0: normal, but the South Coast, Vancouver Island, and the Okanagan are of particular concern. Corey Tull is with the BC Watershed Security Coalition. She says the rapidly disappearing snow could impact drought conditions, affecting industries that rely on water, like agriculture.
1: You know, the North Okanagan, they just went to stage two restrictions, which sets out to limit agriculture water use by 20%. Healthy, functioning watersheds and reliable water supply underpin the success and the security of our economies and, you know, the resilience of our communities.
0: The BC River Forecast Center warns lower accumulated mountain snow in BC could lead to a higher risk of wildfires this summer. And finally, the province is marking a milestone in the construction of the Surrey-Langley SkyTrain extension. Work is now underway on all eight stations. The CBC's Amelia John has more.
2: Those eight stations are going to be beautiful. They're going to serve generations of people south of the Fraser.
3: Premier David Eby at the future Willowbrook Station in Langley, where foundation footings have now been laid. Track work is beginning, including the installation of rail, to connect Expo Line riders from downtown Vancouver to Langley City Centre in over an hour. Dennis Agar with the Transit Advocacy Group Movement says while the SkyTrain extension gets a lot of attention,
4: the boring old bus network still moves the majority of people in Metro Vancouver, especially south of the Fraser, and it needs help.
3: Agar says while the construction milestone is exciting, he is calling for more buses to reduce overcrowding, as the 16-kilometre SkyTrain extension isn't expected to be completed until the fall of 2029. Amelia John, CBC News, Vancouver.
0: And that is the CBC News from Vancouver. For more news anytime, you can go to our website, cbc.ca/bc.
5: Thanks very much. That's Stephanie Mercier on our news desk this afternoon. Let's turn now to our weather forecast with Wesla English in today for Darius Madavi. Hey, Wesla.
6: 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Happy Friday.
7: Happy Friday to you, too. How's the weather forecast for the weekend?
6: Well, we have more sun, less cloud tomorrow in general for areas right across the province, with the exception of the North Coast. So we'll talk about that in just a second. But most of BC is definitely noticing a difference today compared to yesterday. Yesterday was brighter and warmer. Today, the clouds pushed in from the Pacific, but then we do have high pressure building again for Saturday. And it will brighten things up across the South Coast, across the Southern Interior, into the Central Interior and the BC Peace as well. Okanagan Valley and the Shuswap tonight down to near 6 degrees and clearing. Saturday, we will see sun again with highs in the mid-20s. Kamloops, 18 tonight, decreasing cloud. Tomorrow, sunshine, highs of 26. Grand Forks, 8 degrees tonight, but around 3 degrees for the low-lying areas. Now, we will see things clear out overnight with sunshine for tomorrow, highs in the mid-20s. Nelson and Castlegar, 9 degrees tonight, slight chance of showers early this evening and then clearing overnight. Tomorrow, highs near 26 degrees with sunshine. Cranbrook, mainly cloudy tonight with a slight chance of showers, then clearing early tomorrow morning, lows of 8 degrees. Tomorrow, sunshine, highs of 21. Revelstoke, near 7 degrees tonight, chance of spotty showers. Tomorrow, clearing with sun midday, highs of 25. Golden, down to 6, chance of showers. Clearing tomorrow with sun and cloud, daytime highs near 21. Williams Lake and Quesnel, clouds tonight, slight chance of showers. And then tomorrow, sunshine, highs in the low 20s. Over to Prince George, mainly cloudy overnight, lows of 5. Sun and cloud on Saturday, highs of 20. Fort St. John, 10 degrees tonight, and we will see clearing. Tomorrow, sunshine, highs of 21 degrees. Fort Nelson, 7 degrees tonight, decreasing cloud, sunny and 21 for tomorrow. The North Coast, this is where we will see the exception. Most areas across the North Coast will be wet. Prince Rupert included, 9 degrees tonight, rainy. Rain again on Saturday, highs of 12. Rainy in Terrace as well tonight and tomorrow, lows of 9. Tomorrow, highs of 11. Haida Gwaii, lows of 9 degrees tonight, periods of rain, more rain tomorrow, highs near 12 degrees. Smithers, you're a little bit farther inland, so it will be a little bit drier there. Clouds tonight, lows of 7 degrees, variable clouds tomorrow, highs of 15. Bella Bella, rain with lows of 10 degrees tonight, and then tomorrow, 11 degrees, more rain. Bella Coola, gradual clearing tonight, will hit 8 degrees tonight. Spotty showers are possible this evening, and then clearing tomorrow, sun and clouds with highs of 18.
5: All right, Wesla, it is Friday, and that means we get to have a little bit of fun with a fun fact and a quiz of some sort. I think I have no...
6: It's always fun on Friday.
5: Every day's like Friday with you. What you got planned for us today?
6: Okay, yesterday we talked about the BC Ferries. I have another BC Ferries fun fact for you.
7: Can I just say,

0: that your fun fact yesterday was you were asking how many passengers at BC Ferries. I told my husband he couldn't believe it either. 60,000 people a day.
1: Over 60,000. It was over 62,000 on average per day.
0: On BC Ferries. It still blows my mind.
1: It's a lot of people.
0: All right, here we go. Is there going to be more?
1: Yeah, so BC Ferries started back in 1960 with only two vessels. Today, how many ferries do you think they operate? Four options. Option one, 17. Option two, 25 ferries. Option three, 37 ferries. Or option four, 49 ferries.
0: I'm going to have to go with 49 ferries because that's a lot of people.
1: It is a lot of people, but 37 is the correct answer.
0: Oh.
1: And these 37 ferries move more than 22.7 million passengers every year.
0: And 62,000 a day.
1: That's right.
0: Hopefully that math adds up. I'm not doing it in my head right now, I'll tell you that much. Wesla, thank you.
1: Thanks. Have a great weekend, Sarah.
0: You too. That is Wesla English with our weather forecast. Let's have a look at some of our current conditions throughout our listening area. Cold spot in the province, still Dease Lake with a little bit of light rain. It's 8 degrees in Dease Lake right now. Not as cold as it is at CFS Alert Airport in Nunavut, where it's minus 19. It is 18 degrees in Chetwynd, 17 in Dawson Creek. Fort St. John is 16, and it's 13 in Fort Nelson. Thaddangiddes has a little bit of light rain, and it's 11 degrees. It's 15 in Smithers and Stewart, 12 in Prince Rupert, and 13 in Terrace. Prince George sitting at 19 degrees. It's 15 in Burns Lake. Clinton is 16. Kamloops is 20. Blue River has a bit of light rain, and it's 12. Ashcroft sitting at 23. Lytton and Salmon Arm both are at 20 degrees this hour. Turning to the Kootenays in Castlegar and Warfield, it's 22 degrees. Creston sitting at 20. Nelson 17, as is Cranbrook. Nicusp is 16 degrees this hour. There's a bit of light rain in Golden, and it's 14. It's cloudy and 16 in Revelstoke. Asuyus is the hot spot in the province and the country, sitting at 24.2. Penticton's it on the breezy side. Southwest winds at 28, gusting to 45 kilometers an hour. It's 22 degrees. And in Kelowna, cloudy skies. We're breezy as well, and we are at 21.

0: 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First up,
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3: Finish him.
0: Some of the iconic sounds from Mortal Kombat. The ultra-violent video games franchise has launched comic books, TV shows, and movies. The latest movie, which is simply called Mortal Kombat 2, is looking for a flawless victory at the box office this weekend. And it's got our pop culture columnist, Rad Simon Pillay, thinking about the state of the video game adaptations today. We reached Rad in our Toronto studio.
4: Hello.
0: So before we talk about this new Mortal Kombat, let's talk about what's happening with video game adaptations. Some people are calling this the golden age of video game adaptations. What do you think?
4: Well, I mean, yeah, they're calling it that because, you know, video game adaptations are seeing these unprecedented successes, right? And you know, by that I mean successes at the box office. I mean, you look at the Minecraft movie and the new Super Mario movies, like they are not just topping the box office, they're outperforming superhero movies at the box office. But there's also, like, you know, the critical successes, right? Shows like The Last of Us and Fallout, which, you know, these post-apocalyptic narratives that had really great actors and featured compelling characters. Last of Us, of course, shot in Canada, and, you know, that show went on to scoop a bunch of Emmys. That's a big reason why everyone's calling this, like, the golden age of video game adaptations. But also, I mean, I would say, like, if you consider where this all began, like, where this sort of so-called golden age began, and I'm not going to be the first to say this, but I would say it began with the first Sonic the Hedgehog movie starring Jim Carrey as Dr. Robotnik, which, you know, a lot of us didn't see this coming, but I remember sitting in the press screening for that movie and being like, wait, am I actually having fun? Like, is this actually good? Okay. Because it totally defied what we, you know, the idea that a video game adaptation was automatically bad, which pretty much that rule applied to every video game movie that came before it.
0: Yeah.
4: But the Sonic the Hedgehog movie, you know, it became this huge box office hit and spawned a lucrative franchise, and it kind of showed studios that there's much more money to be made when you can get the formula right. So that really, I think, paved the way for this moment we're in now, where video game adaptations are ruling the box office.
0: Right. So is it fair to say that maybe a renaissance in video game narratives might be part of the quality of these adaptations?
4: Oh, for sure. I mean, like, that's a huge reason why shows like The Witcher and then Last of Us and then Fallout are so critically acclaimed. It's because the video games they're drawing on have complex narratives and characters. I mean, The Last of Us, like, you know, that game was about a man grieving his child and then, you know, protecting a young girl through a zombie landscape. Like, that was a game that was built up, like, you know, it built up emotional stakes, but also political allegory, right? Because the second Last of Us game, Last of Us 2, like, that was actually inspired by the creator's time in the West Bank, and it was meant to be, like, reflective of the Israel-Palestine conflict. So that kind of thoughtfulness and engagement like that in video game storytelling, like that, I think that's what's kind of paying off in these adaptations. But also, you know, there's kind of a convergence between these industries, right? Like the movies, TV, video games, to a point where it's like movies are looking a lot worse, but video games are looking a lot better, as if they're like meeting in the middle. Because, you know, movies, TV shows, they are using the latest video game engines to create their CGI, their digital landscapes. Meanwhile, video games they're becoming more cinematic, right? They're being written by screenwriters. The characters in these games are being performed by actors, a lot of them right here in Canada, doing voice work and motion capture work for these video games. And you have actual stars in video games, acting in them, right? Like Rami Malek is in Until Dawn. There's a game called Beyond Two Souls that stars Willem Dafoe and Elliot Page. Like, I don't know who these gamers are that they needed Willem Dafoe to star in their character-driven games, but this is where we're at. And, you know, like Keanu Reeves, Idris Elba, Liam Neeson, these are all actors that are you know, acting, performing in video games. So, you know, when you think of that, like, that's the kind of screen talent involved in video games. Of course, like, these screen adaptations, they needed to level up, and a lot of them have been.
0: All right. And so what does this all mean for video game adaptations going forward, do you think?
4: Well, I mean, a couple things. I mean, I think we're already seeing video game adaptations attracting top-tier Hollywood talent, like not just in terms of the actors, but also behind the camera, like the directors, the filmmakers. Like, for instance, Zach Cregger, the guy who made last year's big horror hit Weapons, so one of the hottest directors in town, made a new Resident Evil movie. And Sarah, bear in mind, I have a lot of love for the dumb made-in-Canada Resident Evil movies starring Mila Jovovich. But this new one just looks like on another level. They kind of dropped the trailer this week, and and you know, you watch it and it's like, it, you know, looks like a real character driven nightmarish zombie horror movie. So like, you know, like a kind of a cut above any video game adaptation we would have seen at the movies before. And then apparently right now in Hollywood, there's this huge bidding war over an adaptation of Battlefield, which is you know this game?
0: Yeah.
4: Oh, I forgot you got boys. Yes, of course you know. So Battlefield, yeah, this is a first-person military shooter game that competes with Call of Duty. Your boys play Call of Duty too?
0: They did.
4: Yeah. So, and look, like Call of Duty also getting the big screen treatment, like it's actually being written by Taylor Sheridan, the guy that wrote Yellowknife. But the reason why the Battlefield movie is such a hot property that all the studios are bidding on is because it's being written and directed by Christopher McQuarrie, the guy who directed the last four Mission Impossible movies. And it's going to star Michael B. Jordan, who, of course, just won an Oscar for Sinners. So, you know, that's the level of talent these video game adaptations are attracting. Like, that's what we can actually look forward to. But also, we can look forward to just being inundated with these video game adaptations, like the way we've been inundated with superhero movies the past two decades. Because, you know, like superhero fatigue actually been, you know, that's been affecting the box office. So now there's this gold rush towards video game adaptations. And, I'm going to be sick of those really soon, right? Especially because, like, for, you know, even in this golden age, for every two video game adaptations that are good, there's still another 5 to 10 that are trash.
0: Okay, so where does Mortal Kombat 2 land in that equation? I'm scared to ask.
4: It's not one of the good ones.
0: Nice. That's why we're spending so much time talking about it.
4: That's why I've been avoiding them. my circuitous way to be like, the thing is, this one's a lot better. It's better. I would say some ways better than the previous Mortal Kombat movies. You know, I mean, and so for fans, it'll be amazing, you know, but it's just as campy and mindless as the previous movies, but it's got some decent gags, and there's a likable star in Carl Urban of The Boys, you know. There's a Canadian actor, BC actor, Ludi Lin, playing Liu Kang, who's always been the most iconic Mortal Kombat character. But the thing is, like, I mean, this movie really on the level of like Minecraft and Super Mario, like the recent Super Mario movies, where it's like a lot of money and talents being thrown at, you know, just recreating gameplay, right? Like these movies, they're trapped in their lack of imagination, where they can't transcend what the video games had to offer. And that's really unfortunate for a Mortal Kombat movie, because like, why not make it stand apart as this martial arts movie in the martial arts format? Like, why not have spectacular fight choreography and aspire to be as fun as like the movies that inspired the original Mortal Kombat games, like the, you know, the Shaw Brothers Kung Fu movies, you know, the Shaolin monks, that kind of stuff. But yeah, like the fight scenes in this movie, they're like the last movie, they're drowned out by the special effects, because the filmmakers are more interested in recreating those special powers that the fans, you know, are eager to see, where they rip apart people's bodies and, you know, like skulls coming off their heads. Like, you know, the Mortal Kombat brand was always about like gore, right? Yeah. So they're so obsessed with that stuff, they can't think about how to actually make these good movies.
0: All right. Okay, we've been warned. Mortal Kombat 2, not the best, but keep our eye out for other ones. Thank you very much for this, Rad.
4: Thanks for having me.
0: That's our pop culture columnist, Rad Simon Pillay. Well, do you know an Indigenous musician that deserves to be known by the whole country? Well, listen up. The Reverie Indigenous Music Residency is back for another year. The program's open to Indigenous musicians who are ready to take their career to the next level. We reached musician Sarah Kay in our Toronto studio for more.
3: Hello.
0: Tell us a little bit about how you got involved in this.
3: Yeah. So I put my name in the pot, just like everybody else last year. And at that moment, I don't know if I expected to get a call, well, an email and being selected. So I think I was just ready to try and test my luck and see where it got me. And so it allowed me to come to Toronto, and it brought me so many great things. And the residency in itself was just a crazy experience, crazy good experience. Mm. And I can't believe how much has happened since then.
0: And I wanted to ask you more about, because we often hear, you know, oh, this person is doing a residency, but not everybody really knows what a residency is. Tell me a little bit more about what the experience was like for you.
3: Yeah, so each residency can be a little bit different, but essentially what I like to explain a residency as is a time to take a break from your day-to-day and really hone in to the craft of what you're doing, to really hone into your art. And whether that be spending the whole time songwriting, or you're recording, or you're kind of focusing on like meeting music industry professionals, it is time to work towards bettering yourself and your career and like your craft.
0: Tell me a little bit more about what the experience was like for you. What was that year? What'd you do?
3: Yeah. So I think Reverie is such a cool residency because it gives you a little bit of everything. And for me and where I was in my career, that was so important. I needed help kind of just getting across a couple of these lines and barriers. And so I spent some time songwriting. I brought a song that I was like kind of starting. I completely wrote new songs. And at the end of your time here, you're supposed to leave with like a finished product. And it is produced, mixed, mastered, and you're working with high level people. And so you get to really put in this crazy amount of work, but all of this like talent into one product, and you leave and you're like, wow, that's crazy. I can't believe I have this kind of under my belt now. And you're also getting to meet industry professionals that, yeah, you're just taken along to say, this is who you are. This is who they are. This is how you guys work together. And now, voila, you have that connection. And so I just think Reverie is an important residency because it allows you to kind of grow in numerous aspects of your career.
0: And I'm wondering if you can talk to us about maybe some of the special, like unique challenges that First Nations, Métis and Inuit musicians face that, mm-hmm. that Reverie residency addresses.
3: Yeah. I think I always like to say that like every Indigenous person and every Indigenous artist has a unique experience and their own personal views of what exactly those barriers look like. But I know for a lot of us, we're coming from remote spaces. I was from Thunder Bay, Ontario. And yes, it's a city, but it's a northern city. We're a little bit secluded. And so like I didn't have that direct access to the industry and to getting connected and kind of like, yeah, getting in the rooms that I need to be in to bring my career forward. And so, yeah, like a lot of us aren't able to even like be in these spaces. So Reverie offers that bridge into that world, but also is there to support you. So you're not entering in them on your own. And I think creating a safe space for all of us to come in and say, yeah, I'm accepted here, I'm safe here, is really important because, yeah, we're coming from these different places and we just want to come better ourselves, better our careers, but we want to make sure that we're like supported through all of that as well.
0: And can you give me some tangible examples for what specifically some of the things you did or people you met, introductions you had during your time?
3: Yeah, no. And I think the biggest things that you get out of this, like I can, like the travel and accommodation is amazing. You get $2,000 for that honorarium for the month of residency. You get to jam and write with professional songwriters. I wrote with Evan Redsky, someone that I think is very talented, someone that I looked up to, very good at writing a good tune, you know? Mm-hmm. You get to record in a professional studio with pro engineers and session musicians, like I was kind of telling you about, and make those music industry contacts. So like you're getting to go to Massey Hall and meet the people who work at Massey Hall. Like those introductions are important because whether or not they help you right then and there, those are people you're going to kind of see down the road. And it's nice to have those connections and say, hey, how's it going? You know, like, I'm still doing this thing. And you never know where those connections lead you later on.
0: Yeah. What are your plans next for you?
3: Oh, I'm currently working on some singles. I just played the Horseshoe Tavern in Toronto here. I've moved to Toronto since my time at Reverie, actually. Ah. So, yeah, I spent the month here in July and then made the move in November and decided all of that essentially in August. So it's been a whirlwind. And yeah, I'm finally settled in the city a bit more and I'm just working on some singles and hopefully an album soon.
0: Oh, well, congratulations. We got a song teed up. But before we get to the song, let us know if somebody's listening right now, there's an Indigenous artist who's listening, who's interested, what should they do?
3: Yeah, so they should go to cbc.ca/reverie and read more about the project. There is a link to apply. And then you have until May 31st to do all of that.
0: All right, got to get on it. Tell us about the song that we're about to play.
3: Yeah, so this song was recorded at my time here when I was there in July of 2025 at the Reverie Residency. And essentially, it's a diss at an ex, but for me, it has turned into this song that has helped me get to the next level in my career. So yes, this song maybe required some little heartbreak and some tears and things like that or whatever. But now it's like, wow, look at how much this has brought me. So much goodness in regards to my career and to, music and this whole world that I'm now a part of.
0: I love it. Well, good luck in your future. I'm excited for you, and thanks very much for telling us about your experience with Reverie.
3: Oh, thank you so much. I appreciate you.
0: That's Sarah Kay, one of last year's Reverie 2025 artists. Here's a song Sarah recorded at last year's Reverie. Have a wonderful weekend. That's it for us. This is Do You Think of Me?

0: inside the world's most famous circus, the real balancing act is off stage.
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0: Where risk is part of the routine.
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5: Hello, I'm Neil Kirksall. Renowned conservationist Sir David Attenborough is celebrating his 100th birthday today. We'll be hearing from a lifelong fan who's feting his hero by naming a parasitic wasp in his honor.
6: I definitely changed my password when they told us to, because I wouldn't want my information to be shared. That's kind of like a nerve-wracking thought.
7: As if exam time wasn't stressful enough, a cyber attack hit schools across Canada and around the world. Students unable to access their coursework, their study materials, and for some, their personal information left exposed. This is Your World Tonight. I'm Stephanie Skenderis. Also on the program,
8: they're proposing to water down the Canadian Navigable Waters Act, gutting the Fisheries Act. It really is a wholesale weakening of our entire environmental safety net.
7: Ottawa says it's changing rules to speed up natural resource projects. Advocates say that'll turn back the clock on environmental protections. Thousands of schools around the world and at least three Canadian universities have been hit by a cyber attack on Canvas, the learning management platform. Student data, including names, email addresses, ID numbers, and messages, could all have been compromised. As Deanna Sumanak-Johnson reports, the extent of the breach is still unclear.
6: And I wouldn't want my information to be shared. That's kind of like a nerve-wracking thought.
9: That's to say the least. These University of Toronto students woke up to distressing news. Their online learning management system was down after the university learned it was compromised by a major cyber hacking incident. It impacted more than 9,000 universities and schools that use the software called Canvas, including U of T, University of British Columbia, and Harvard. The word of the magnitude of the breach spread quickly among the students.
10: I got a text this morning from my girlfriend saying, hey, it's actually all the way in the Netherlands that they're doing this too. And I was like, oh my God.
9: At stake, data of 275 million people, a veritable goldmine for cyber hackers. In this case, a group that calls themselves Shiny Hunters, whose previous victims include Ticketmaster and Microsoft. Lou Connolly is a threat intelligence analyst with MZsoft in Ottawa.
11: They're generally acknowledged to be a group of teenagers and young adults based in the United Kingdom and the United States. And they have a site on the dark web where they post which victims they claim to have breached in order to try to pressure the victims to pay a ransom.
9: The exact information hackers stole during this breach is not yet clear. In a statement, University of Toronto said that demographic data, including government identifiers, financial information, etc., were not compromised. Still, Robert Falzon, head of engineering for Checkpoint Software in Calgary, says this breach is of major concern.
12: It might be things like class schedules. It could be things like where that student might be at a specific time, which is problematic. It could also certainly include information about private conversations with instructors that might include information of greater concern.
9: What happens next? The cyber hackers group has asked Instructure, the company that makes Canvas software, to reach out to, quote, negotiate a settlement, or they'll leak a batch of information on May 12th. Falzon says the greater lesson here is for institutions to make their cybersecurity a priority.
12: There needs to be a cooperation very deeply between the third-party providers of these services. They have an obligation and a responsibility to make sure the services they are providing are safe and secure.
9: Experts like him also urge individuals to do what they can to protect themselves, including frequently changing passwords and, if possible, signing up for multi-step authentication. Deanna Sumanak-Johnson, CBC News, Toronto.
7: We're getting more details from the government on planned rule changes to supercharge natural resource projects, including pipelines and mines, high-speed rail, and clean energy. The aim? To slash red tape and fast-track approvals and propel Prime Minister Mark Carney's mission to build bigger and faster. But as David Thurton reports, it's too fast for some who worry about the effect on the environment and Indigenous rights.
13: Well, Premier, welcome. Welcome back. Thank you.
14: On a day that Prime Minister Mark Carney was hosting the Alberta Premier, his government announced possible changes to Canada's environmental laws. Laws and regulations Premier Daniel Smith has long complained about.
15: And Alberta wants to continue to build major projects in partnership with the federal government. So
14: the federal government says it's ready to overhaul a regime it says bogs down nation-building infrastructure. For the next 30 days, the government will consult on ways to remove the red tape.
16: Today, we're launching public engagements.
14: Intergovernmental Affairs Minister Dominic Leblanc said the changes are aimed at streamlining the process.
16: All of the major projects that are going to be reviewed and require federal authorizations, all of the major projects now will benefit from a more robust and a much more timely approval process.
14: According to a consultation document, the government will review and make decisions in no more than a year. Projects like interprovincial pipelines or transmission lines would no longer require a separate impact assessment. Federal cabinet would also have the authority to pre-approve whole geographical regions for energy production or mining. Despite the considerable changes, Indigenous Services Minister Mandy Golmaste says the process will improve the consultation with Indigenous rights holders.
17: One of the things that's important is if you want your project to be successful, that consultation is critical. And I also think for those individuals who are investing into a major project, they want that reassurance of knowing that everybody who's involved in Canada is at the table and committed.
14: But environmental advocates don't see it that way.
8: I'm absolutely speechless, flabbergasted.
14: Hannah Johnston is a lawyer with West Coast Environmental Law. She's been reviewing the changes, which she says eviscerates Canada's environmental rules.
8: They're proposing that pipelines would get approved before they've gone through any kind of environmental review. They're proposing to water down the Canadian Navigable Waters Act, gutting the Fisheries Act. It really is like a wholesale weakening of our entire environmental safety net.
14: All of this is happening as the Prime Minister and Alberta's Premier seek to advance a new energy accord.
15: Because I think in Alberta, there does need to be a demonstration that Canada can work.
14: It also comes as concerns over Alberta's separation grow. David Thurton, CBC News, Ottawa.
7: While the Carney government tries to jumpstart the country's economy, Canada lost nearly 18,000 jobs last month. So the unemployment rate climbed up again to 6.9%. Let's bring in senior business correspondent Peter Armstrong. Peter, what do these numbers tell us about the state of Canada's labor market?
18: Yeah, they confirm, I think, what most Canadians already knew, right? That the economy is weak and that lousy reports like this aren't just a one-off. If you go back to the beginning of this year, January 2026, Canada's lost 112,000 jobs. Even scale out over the last 12 months, Canada's only added 67,000 jobs. That's like 5,000, 5,500 a month. It's not exactly the stuff of an economy that's growing.
7: Okay, so the economy is weak. What does this report tell us about where that weakness is coming from?
18: I do think that that's part of what's interesting here, that it's not just one sector that's getting clobbered. It's kind of easy in these situations to blame this on the trade war or the situation in Iran, but it's not just one thing. This is a pretty broad-based weakness. By way of one example, we lost 47,000 full-time jobs. We added 29,000 part-time jobs. That's not a trade anybody wants to make.
7: But we hear from Ottawa that Canada is outperforming its peers.
18: Right.
7: How do we square that?
18: Well, look, both things can be true. The federal government loves to tell us that Canada has the second best growth rate in the G7, and it does. Only the U.S. is posting better growth, GDP growth, than Canada. Remember, though, the U.S. is running, what, a $1 trillion deficit to help support the economy there. But Stephanie, better doesn't mean good. And yes, Canada's economy has performed better than many thought it would through the uncertainty caused by the trade war. But it's still weak. It's still struggling.
7: What does the forecast for the rest of the year tell us?
18: the Canadian economy is in for a pretty rough road, right? Growth rates are going to be subdued through the rest of this year, right? You can go through all the private sector forecasts. GDP is forecast to come in at like 1.2%. The unemployment rate's probably going to stay roughly about where it is. And then hopefully, if everything sort of comes in about as planned, next year, we're going to start to see some growth.
7: So under that forecast, will Canada avoid a, our word coming, recession?
18: Right. So remember, the definition of a recession is just two back-to-back quarters of negative growth. That is not expected to happen. But the difference between a little bit of growth and a slight contraction isn't much for the businesses and the households that are really going through it. People feel like it's a recession out there. And the fact that we haven't met the technical definition of a recession doesn't mean much to them.
7: Peter, thank you.
18: You bet.
7: Senior business correspondent Peter Armstrong. Coming right up, Live Nation fights back. As fans deal with soaring ticket prices, a U.S. federal jury said Live Nation and Ticketmaster should break up. Now, in a CBC exclusive interview, Live Nation says that's too high a cost. Plus, these tickets are sold. The big names are in town. The flag is flying over City Hall. Toronto is ready to welcome Canada's first WNBA team. The Toronto Tempo season opener is tonight. You'll hear about the excitement in the air. Looking further into the sky, we'll also have this story.
19: I'm Paul Hunter in Washington, where alien enthusiasts are rejoicing as the Pentagon unclassifies and releases piles of documents, photos, videos on unidentified flying things with high hopes for a breakthrough.
20: Well, let's see the evidence. Let's see the little green guys in pickle jars. Let's see the wreckage.
19: But is the evidence now out there for real? Find out later on Your World Tonight.
7: Live Nation runs the venues. Ticketmaster sells the tickets. To a U.S. federal court, that control means high ticket prices and not enough options for consumers. CBC News spoke to an executive at Live Nation, the first interview with the company's top brass since the verdict. He says the company will fight the decision and won't sell off Ticketmaster. Dave Seglins reports.
21: It was a big deal in 2010 when Live Nation sought approval in the U.S. to merge with Ticketmaster. At the time, Live Nation CEO Michael Rapino assured lawmakers that the integration would not harm consumers.
22: Our motivation is to keep the ticket price as low as possible and get everyone in the building.
21: But since then, prices have soared as the live event industry has grown and evolved. Part of it, Live Nation and Ticketmaster have adopted dynamic and platinum pricing, meaning they now charge different prices for each seat. More money depending on how close you are to the sports field or concert stage.
23: First of all, it's not just Live Nation that does this. Everyone in the industry does this.
21: Live Nation Executive Vice President Dan Wall tells CBC News he thinks that charging more for front row and premium seats actually helps offset the cost for lesser seats, making them more accessible.
23: This differential pricing, platinum pricing, whatever you want to call it, is for the benefit of the artists and the fans because it creates this spread of pricing that allows the higher price seats to subsidize a lot more lower price seats. And that actually increases attendance, which is what artists are interested in first and foremost.
24: I think what's most telling here is the motive and objective, make more money. Consumers be damned.
21: Richard Blumenthal is a U.S. senator from Connecticut.
24: They have all the power. Ticketmaster, Live Nation combination has such dominance and power in the market that they can use these tactics and techniques to increase their profits at the expense of everybody else.
21: He's tabled a Senate subcommittee investigation report calling for changes in the industry.
24: The main recommendation is break up Ticketmaster, Live Nation.
21: But the company disagrees and says it doesn't accept a jury's recent verdict that it's operating an illegal monopoly and overcharging fans. The company plans to appeal. In the coming months, Live Nation will square off in court against more than 30 U.S. states which brought the case before a judge who will ultimately decide the company's fate. Dave Seglin, CBC News, Washington.
7: A small community just south of Ottawa is in shock after officers arrested a 17-year-old in connection with a triple murder. Daryl Boyd is with Brockville Police.
0: The victims were a 49-year-old mother and her two daughters, 17 and 15 years of age. And police have confirmed the youth accused was in a relationship with one of the deceased daughters, indicating that this is an incident involving intimate partner violence.
7: Police found the bodies of the women inside a home Thursday. They believe all three were stabbed to death. The teen appeared in court today. He is charged with three counts of first-degree murder. His identity is protected under the Youth Criminal Justice Act. Public health authorities say three more Canadians are self-isolating for potential exposure to hantavirus. Two people in Alberta and one in Ontario may have had brief contact with an infected person on a flight. That's six people in Canada who are now being monitored. Chief Public Health Officer Dr. Joss Reimer says none of them have symptoms.
1: I recognize that Canadians may find the news or images about this issue to be upsetting. At this time, the overall risk to the general population in connection with this outbreak of the Andes hantavirus is low. Onward spread within Canada is not expected, even if an infected individual were to arrive here. However, given the rarity of this virus, it is important that we take a precautionary approach to ensure that Canadians are protected.
7: Four Canadians are still on the cruise ship where the outbreak began. They are also asymptomatic. The Public Health Agency has sent a representative to meet with them when the ship docks in the Canary Islands this weekend. They're sweet, fruity, some taste like pop. Flavored vapes are driving a surge in vaping among young people. Nearly one in three young Canadians say they vape regularly. For years, health experts have called on the federal government to ban vaping flavors. And for years, Ottawa has said it would. But as Marina von Stackelberg reports, that still hasn't happened.
2: You get more of an instant flavor rush. So it's part of the addiction process.
3: After decades of smoking cigarettes, Jacob Woloshin found himself with a new addiction to vaping.
2: I'd wake up in the middle of the night and, I'd have take a couple puffs off the vape and then, you just need so much more nicotine.
3: While it helped the Ottawa bartender quit more harmful cigarettes, the sweet taste was part of what kept him coming back to his vape.
2: Like, there's banana, mango, pineapple, ice. They don't need that much. They should definitely have at least heavy restrictions, if not full-on ban.
3: Research shows the flavors are also key to attracting kids to vaping in the first place. That's why the federal Liberals have been promising to restrict flavors to only mint, menthol, and tobacco for 5 years. But they haven't. Now Canada's Health Minister Marjorie Michel won't clearly say if the government still plans to.
4: So why not just act now?
25: Now is when? Now today? Well, as I said, I am working. I am on it. I know the issue. I know the stakeholders ask. I am working with my team, the provinces and territories, and I will have more to say very soon.
3: While Ottawa hasn't acted, some provinces like Quebec have. David Hammond is a leading researcher on nicotine use. He says early data suggests a potential association between provinces that brought in flavor bans and teenagers vaping less. Despite the restrictions, there also appears to be no significant uptick in the youth smoking rate.
26: Flavors matter more to kids than they do matter to an adult smoker who might be trying e-cigarettes to quit. And that's what the data shows.
3: But vaping companies warn flavor restrictions could trigger an illicit market. And they say the taste is one of the reasons vaping is an appealing alternative for adult tobacco users. But Hammond says the nicotine industry has another reason to keep flavors around. They've helped grow the market for the first time in decades, especially with young people. The majority of Canadians who vape are under 25 years old.
27: There's this massive tsunami of nicotine addiction that's coming.
3: Dr. Hassan Mir, a cardiologist at the University of Ottawa Heart Institute, has opened a clinic just to help vapers quit. He says many are young, and some of his patients are vaping the nicotine equivalent of 100 cigarettes a day, without even realizing. And instead of using vaping to quit smoking, the opposite is happening.
27: It's actually people that were like, oh, I started vaping when I was 15. It was too harsh on my lungs, so I ended up switching to cigarettes. And this is not a one-off.
3: Records show the nicotine and vaping industries and their proxies have been aggressively lobbying members of the Liberal government and Health Canada, trying to stop any flavor ban. Marina von Stackelberg, CBC News, Ottawa.
7: The truth about aliens is out there somewhere, and now so are the files. The Pentagon is declassifying decades of UFO documents. It's the first wave of a rolling release after U.S. President Donald Trump ordered them made public. Paul Hunter has more from Washington.
5: This is Houston. Say again, 7.
19: Be it bits of audio, this from NASA astronaut Frank Borman in 1965 while in Earth's orbit, seeing what he called a bogey, code for something, who knows what, somehow, flying out in front of his Gemini rocket capsule. Or a rendition of a giant metallic orb floating in the air as described by multiple witnesses in the U.S., as having emerged from a bright light of some sort one afternoon 3 years ago, or reports of unidentified flying something or others throughout the years in Kazakhstan, Japan, Syria, Massachusetts, you name it. Sound like stuff out of the movies? Consider that some spotted objects are described as a high-speed bouncy ball or dots of light, and at least one as, yes, a flying saucer over Sweden in 1948, as noted at the time, not coming from, quote, any presently known culture on Earth. All unexplained, all now public, all of it an alien life enthusiast's dream, a trove of the stuff, freshly unclassified documents, photos, videos from the Pentagon, released en masse today with the promise of more to come. U.S. President Donald Trump promised as much some time ago. Now, writing on his Truth Social platform, as he puts it, the people can decide for themselves what the hell is going on. Have fun and enjoy. The bad news for those who love this stuff.
20: There's no smoking gun, nothing that sort of stands out and says these are the aliens or not the aliens or whatnot.
19: Winnipeg's Chris Rutkowski, who studied the phenomena of such unidentified, unexplained objects for years, is now sifting through this latest batch of unexplainables. But as exciting as it is, what's missing, he says, is actual hard data. Something, anything, literally alien.
20: We'd have to have the chunk of whatever it was. You know, something was shot down, for example. Let's see the evidence. Let's see the little green guys in pickle jars. Let's see the wreckage. There's no question it's information, but it's not necessarily scientific data.
19: And yet, it is all certain to spark more questions, more theories, more guesswork in the never-ending hunt to get those big questions finally answered. Are we alone? If not, who else has been here? And when are they coming back? Paul Hunter, CBC News, Washington.
7: 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I'm Stephanie Skanderas. 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
6: And expecting a crowd of some 12,000 people, all of them here to witness the latest chapter in the history of women's sports, the debut of the WNBA.
7: Going back a few decades there, that was season one, game one of women's basketball going pro. The average female player's salary, $28,000 U.S. Michael Jordan had just signed a contract for $30 million. Fast forward to tonight, the WNBA is tipping off its 30th season. Top players are making more than $1 million, and Canada now has a brand new team of its own. Sheehan Desjardins reports.
9: In basketball and in Canada, this moment will never happen again. No! Toronto Tempo guard Kiki Rice is taking it all in.
10: You don't get to play the first game in franchise history very often.
9: Canada's only WNBA franchise, making its regular season debut tonight in front of a hometown crowd.
10: Yeah, I mean, this is a really cool opportunity on a lot of levels.
9: Its significance not lost on teammate Julie Almond.
11: We're really excited for tonight. Like, we know it's going to be a big moment, not only for the fans, but for us too.
9: Backed by big names like American tennis legend Serena Williams, Canadian entertainer Lily Singh, and Masai Ujiri, who led the Toronto Raptors to an NBA championship in 2019. Excitement is palpable. The preseason game sold out. Season tickets gone months ago. The city also rallying behind the team. Mayor Olivia Chow flying the Tempo's plum-colored flag at City Hall. At stores, Team Swag is selling fast. Fans are eager to get in on the action.
8: I'm really excited that we finally are getting more representation of women's sports in Canada.
12: Been long overdue for a women's basketball team, and just excited to cheer them on and see them grow from the ground up.
13: It's something that they get to see, like, the actual product. It's no longer just a dream.
9: Gabriella Estrada says that could inspire a whole new generation of Canadian players.
14: You can't be what you don't see.
9: She's with Girls Forward, a group dedicated to empowering girls through sport.
14: And now you have girls that can literally see themselves represented in the coaching staff, in the athletes on the court that look like them, and that they have a future if they want to play professional women's basketball here in Canada.
9: Or hockey, or soccer. Women's sports are booming in popularity. WNBA players pushing for the salary increases they're getting this season. Tempo coach Sandy Brondello says they have a responsibility to be role models.
15: And that excites us, because that's a part of the whole package too. It's, you know, what kind of legacy do we want to leave?
9: Brondello is telling players to stay in the moment, and hopefully that leads to a solid first season.
15: You have to dare to dream.
9: Shein Desjardins, CBC News, Toronto.
16: In these extraordinary times, there is one thing that can offer solace to everyone. The wonder of the natural world.
17: He's the most authoritative and recognizable voice on the beauty of nature. His work watched by hundreds of millions of people. Today, David Attenborough marks his 100th birthday. His broadcasting career took off in the 1950s with the BBC program Zoo Quest. He went to remote parts of the world with a team from the London Zoo, finding animals like an orangutan in Borneo.
18: We heard a crashing.

0: The series was groundbreaking, introducing viewers to animals many had never seen before, and to Attenborough's warm style. He used his stardom to warn the world about the human effects on the natural environment.
1: Right now, we're facing a man-made disaster of global scale. Our greatest threat in thousands of years, climate change.
0: His birthday is being marked with global tributes and a live concert at London's Royal Albert Hall. Attenborough says it wasn't exactly how he planned to mark the day.
1: I had rather thought that I would celebrate my 100th birthday quietly, but it seems that many of you have had other ideas. I've been completely overwhelmed by birthday greetings.
0: He did receive many birthday gifts, some long-lasting, if unconventional. London's Natural History Museum is naming a species of parasitic wasp after him. One of more than 50 animals, insects, and plants that'll carry part of the Attenborough name forever. This has been Your World Tonight for Friday, May 8th. I'm Stephanie Skenderis. Good night.

0: Good evening, I'm Stephanie Mercier with an update from the Vancouver Newsroom. Members of the BC Nurses Union have started voting on potential strike action. The BCNU says talks with their employers are at an impasse, with the union asking for better benefits. Voting is on until Monday. The result is expected on Tuesday. A BC Supreme Court judge has found three men guilty of killing two seniors in Abbotsford in 2022. Arnold and Joanne DeYoung were found dead in their home 4 years ago. In her ruling today, Justice Brenda Brown ruled that Kushvir Tour, Gurkaran Singh and Abhijit Singh are each guilty of two counts of first-degree murder. Sentencing is set for May 28th. Victoria Police say an officer has been charged with sexual assault after an investigation by an outside force. The department says it was notified last year about an allegation against Constable Chris Kyotas. It says the allegation is related to an off-duty incident. The matter is now before the courts. And all eight of the future stations on the Surrey-Langley SkyTrain extension project are now under construction. The province is calling it a milestone in the project, which is expected to be complete in the fall of 2029. Looking at the BC weather for the north coast, some rain overnight, a low of 9. Clearing for the Peace region with a low of 10. Mainly cloudy for the central interior, down to 5. Mainly cloudy with some showers for the southeast, a low of 8. For the southern interior, clearing and down to 6. And for the south coast, cloudy with a low of 10 degrees for Metro Vancouver.
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4: Hello, I'm Neil Kirksall.
5: Good evening, I'm Chris Howden. This is As It Happens. Tonight,
4: a new beginning. BC Premier David Eby announces Tumbler Ridge Secondary School will be demolished. The chair of the local school district tells us that is the best way to move on from the horror of February's mass shooting.
5: Spiraling out of control. A Mississippi woman survives a tornado by hunkering down in her bathtub. She tells us that just those few minutes rendered her community unrecognizable.
4: Off the map, Tennessee Republicans take advantage of the U.S. Supreme Court's gutting of the Voting Rights Act and cut up the state's only majority black congressional district. A Memphis state senator tells us the result is devastating.
5: Escape to Alcatraz. A coyote that turned up on the former prison island turns out to have swum twice as far as scientists initially believed, and maybe farther than any coyote ever.
4: His own little slice of Parasite. A longtime fan of Sir David Attenborough pays tribute to his hero's 100th birthday by naming a parasitic wasp after him. He swears that is a compliment.
5: And ask not for whom the barbell tolls. Residents of a condo building in Denver give the weightlifters who use the gym, the floor below them, an F for effort and file a lawsuit to make them stop grunting so loudly. As It Happens, the Friday edition. Radio that guesses that suit came as a real punch in the guttural.

0: At a vigil in February, BC Premier David Eby told students of Tumbler Ridge Secondary School they would never have to go back. Now 3 months have passed since the mass shooting at the school, in which 5 students and an education assistant were killed. And yesterday, Premier Eby made it clear the school, which has not been used since that day, will be demolished.
1: The timing is such that it's about equivalent for a new build versus a rehabilitation of the old building. And the direction of the community is clear. They wanted to go with a new school on a new site.
0: Premier David Eby speaking yesterday. Chad Anderson is the chair of Tumbler Ridge's local school district. We reached him in Dawson Creek, BC.
2: Chad, given what the premier was saying there, the timing, the direction that many people wanted this to go, was it an easy decision?
3: In a way, it was. I know that the old building does carry some positive memories for a lot of people in the community and, you know, those that have lived in the community in the past. But the consultation that we completed with the school trauma experts, Safer Schools Together, really showed that those that were most touched by the tragedy, which the community wanted to prioritize, they really did need to see that building be removed and students really needed to see a new building at a new location in Tumbler Ridge.
2: The last time you were on our show, we were talking about the portables that were arriving so students could do that gradual return to classrooms. How has that been going?
3: It has been progress. So the first single wide trailers are tight and uncomfortable. And of course, the transition back, we needed to recognize that students and families were in different places. So things were a bit restrictive in the first few weeks. And, you know, as the healing progresses, that becomes less and less comfortable for people. And they're very much excited to get into the phase two portables next week that are double wide trailers, more typical portable classrooms. And it should be a more normal experience for students and staff.
2: Given, you know, what they have been experiencing as they, you know, slowly get

0: for many members of the community, especially those touched most, it's even difficult to be downtown in Tumbleridge because the secondary school is visible from most of the downtown core area. And there just was no expectation from those students and staff that they would be able to return to the school in a psychologically safe manner.
1: What, in your view, does the new school need to be? Where does it need to be to try to help make everyone feel safer?
0: Yeah, that was another element of great consensus in the consultation, was that Tumbleridge is really a walkable community, and the existing school and the elementary school are in what's called the middle bench of a kind of a three bench community, three layers or levels on the hillside. And the community really wanted to see a new school at a new site, but still within that core of the town, so that students on both sides of the community can walk to it, and that students can access stores and restaurants in the lunch hour. Like that's a big part of the lifestyle for our secondary students in Tumbleridge, and we want to preserve that.
1: What kind of timeline are you looking at for that new school to be built?
0: The province has been fantastic in quickly putting into place the phase two and our phase one and phase two school facilities. And we know that they will be help us move as fast as possible with the new school build. The hope at this stage is to bring back designs to the community before the end of the year so that we can begin that construction process as soon and as quickly as possible.
1: The site of the existing school, once the building is demolished, there'll be a large piece of land there. What kinds of conversations are you having about what to do with that land?
0: Yeah, that will be a discussion that needs to develop further in terms of what is done there. I know a number of folks in the community have some ideas and have even posted sketches online. The message from the consultation report is that the community wants to see something that is a hopeful way to remember those that were taken from us in the community, and not a really static or dark kind of memorial. So it'll be very important to get that right and to take that process, give that process time to unfold.
1: As the end of this school year approaches, I wonder how students who are finishing grade 12 this year are doing. What will their final months, their graduation, be like?
0: Yeah, there's been a lot of care taken around ensuring that especially grade 12 students will be able to finish well this year. It's tricky to arrange the schedules in the phase one portables, so there was a one block model to ensure that they could get through their curriculum. And I'm sure that the community and the grad committee will have great plans in place to give those grade 12s a good send-off in the most difficult of years.
1: Chad, thank you for this.
0: Thank you very much, Neil.
2: Chad Anderson is the chair of School District 59, Peace River South. We reached him in Dawson Creek, BC.

0: and the Great Depression or now and Weimar Germany. Lots of people like to do that. I mean, I think they're relevant, but I don't want to overstate that. But I do think that a change in orientation towards pessimism, towards the idea that we don't know what the future holds, that yes, it could get worse. I mean, I think right now all evidence shows that things are getting worse and that it is up to us to try and, at the very least, stop things from getting worse. And that's why I think we need to go back to these pessimistic thinkers, these people like Simone Weil, whose primary question, I think, from 1932 till she dies in 1943 is, how do we stop fascism rather than how do we make the world a perfect place?
1: Well, I think what's marvelous about her is she's not giving us a sermon from some lofty, aloof place above the torment of the time. She lived the torment of her times, and she's asking the question we're asking, which is, how do we figure out what the hell is true and what the hell is going on and what the hell we should do? And that urgency communicates very directly across time and is another reason why we might read her, if only to disagree with her. I mean, I'm not an acolyte. I have my problems with her, which we'll talk about, I hope. But the intensity with which she asked that question seems to me perennially important, and especially important now. Hello, my name is Michael Ignatieff. I'm a Canadian professor of historical studies at Central European University in Vienna. I used to be the rector here, and now I'm back in the classroom.
2: Michael Ignatieff is also the former leader of the Liberal Party of Canada. Also notable that he was the head of the Central European University when it was based in Budapest, and he weathered the storm as the university was pushed out of Hungary by Prime Minister Viktor Orban's government. Turns out, Ignatieff is a Simone Weil superfan.
1: I'm drawn to her because she lived her times to the full, applied her intelligence to her times as best she could, showed enormous, even suicidal courage, died before her time in rather tragic circumstances. So I'm drawn both to the life and to the work. I'd also say she's a kind of fearful character. She's not easy. She has fearful things to say, challenging things to say, things with which I completely disagree, but I've been reading her for 30, 40 years with a sense of enormous admiration for her sheer courage, her intellectual courage.
2: And what would you say is the key question that she is trying to answer?
1: I think she's trying to answer the question, how do we know what the truth is? How do we know what justice is? And how do we serve both? How do we serve truth and justice together? I think that's the question she's asking over and over again.
3: She has this incredible way of accessing the sacred through the profane, of giving us this world where we can only find God or the good or ethics through our engagement with other human beings, through the natural world, through love of the neighbor, through art, through science. And this was really, really exciting for me.
4: Hello, my name is Catherine Lawson, and I am a faculty fellow at King's University College in Halifax, Nova Scotia.
2: Catherine is also an active member of the American Simone Weil Society.
3: Simone Weil was born in Paris in 1909, and she died in Ashford, Kent, in the UK in 1943. She grew up with an upper middle class assimilated Jewish family and was an incredibly precocious child. She learned ancient Greek. She learned Sanskrit. She immersed herself incredibly deeply in her studies, and her older brother, André Weil, became a world famous mathematician.
0: So the two of them were raised in this very assimilated family in Paris.
2: Very privileged.
0: Very privileged family, yes. Her father was a doctor. Her mother came from money. And her parents were highly educated for their time. Her mother was oftentimes described as sort of a frustrated philosopher. Had she been able to attend universities and gain even more education, she would have flourished in that role. So her parents very much made education an important centerpiece of the childhood of Simone and André. And so it's said in many biographies of both of them, the two children learned classical Greek as children and used that to speak to each other so their parents couldn't understand them. During the First World War, she refuses to eat chocolate or sugar because she learned that French soldiers didn't have access to chocolate and sugar.
5: Okay, so she's empathetic.
0: She's empathetic, absolutely. And she very early on has a very keen sense of solidarity with those who have less than she does.

0: That is Moon River, made famous by Andy Williams, but originally performed by Audrey Hepburn in the 1961 film Breakfast at Tiffany's. And that is your father.
1: That's my dad on the trumpet. Yeah.
0: Tell me about this.
1: Man, you know, there are moments in this business that are very isolating, and you spend a lot of time in a vocal booth and a dressing room. And then there are moments where you can gather everybody together and you can share a memory together. I had this incredible arrangement to Moon River done by one of my favorite arrangers of all time, a guy named Vince Mendoza. And he had written an instrumental part in the middle of it, and we immediately thought trumpet would be great. And in the back of my mind, I'm thinking, you know, who do I know that I could call? And so I'm reaching out to Terrence Blanchard and Wynton Marsalis and all these great players, and they all, you know, to their credit, said like, yeah, we love the song, send me in.
0: And they're okay.
1: They're just the greatest of all time. I mean, incredible. And then for some reason, I was talking to my dad about his days playing trumpet. He was an amazing jazz trumpet player back in college.
0: Oh, but never played? He stopped playing?
1: Stopped at like the age of 23. You know, back then, you know, he came from a really conservative family, and his parents were like, you know, look, if you want to have stability in your life,

That's a little bit of Can You Feel the Love Tonight by Josh Groban from his new album, Cinematic, from The Lion King. Just a beautiful song. My name is Tom Power. You're listening to Q. You're in the middle of my conversation with Josh Groban, one of the greatest voices of our time. Just like pure instrument, like God-given gift of a voice. Hard to beat Josh Groban's. So I had a question for Josh.

0: that they said on the records, the bill sponsor said on the record, that he only relied on census data when he drew the map. Census data does not include any sort of partisan differentiation. So my reaction is it's not true. And the more they kept trying to act like they didn't know Memphis was a majority black city, or that, you know, the 9th Congressional District was majority black, they created a web of lies that was so unbelievable that it has to be pretext. Either they're completely, completely incompetent and unaware of the state, which is not true to a certain degree, or they're just not telling the truth.
1: Kelly, you're referring to there, the Supreme Court decision just over a week or so ago that has essentially hollowed out the Voting Rights Act from the civil rights era, initially passed in 1965 to remind our listeners to prohibit racial discrimination in voting. I know you said you've got legal recourse. There's some hope, threads of hope. But given that what has happened in Memphis comes just 8 days after that Supreme Court decision, are you concerned about your chances in those cases?
0: Calais does create a very high standard, but it's not an impossible one. We still have the U.S. Constitution. We still have the 14th and 15th Amendments. I think we need time, or the groups that are litigating need time. And so that's why I hope that they will put some sort of stay or a TRO so that this map will not go into effect until the merits of the map have been litigated.
1: We're also seeing Democrats, as you know, in states such as Virginia and California carrying out their own explicitly partisan redistricting efforts. They're arguing your party needs to fight fire with fire. We had a guest talking about that very thing on our show as well. What's your message to your colleagues? Are they undermining your cause?
0: No, it's not undermining our cause, because in those states where they have done this redistricting, like California, they took that to the voters. And the voters ultimately made the decision. If the people of California decided to reject those maps, then the legislature and the governor could not do it even if they wanted to. And so I think that's the distinction. My colleagues, my Republican colleagues across the aisle will try and say, well, look what they did. Look what Virginia did. Look what New York did. It's a different scenario, and they know it.
1: State Senator, I'm glad we could speak. Thank you for coming on the show.
0: Certainly. My pleasure.
2: Ramesh Akberi is a Democratic state senator for Memphis. She's in Nashville.

0: you spent some time in Argentina. You lived in Buenos Aires for how long? A good chunk.
1: 8 years. Yeah, 8 years.
0: Eight years.
1: Just came back last year, yeah.
0: Why did you move there in the first place?
1: Well, my daughter's dad is from Argentina.
0: Okay.
1: We weren't together, but he went back to Argentina at one point, and I met somebody else, and I was like, it's a good idea. Let's just go to Argentina, all of us. And then when I separated from the other person, I was like, I don't think I'm going to go back now. I mean, I think this is good for my daughter, and I should probably stick around for a few years and maybe wait till she's a cumple 18. And then she kind of wanted to come back also. So I was like, okay, so maybe, yeah, let's go back. But I wanted to come back for a few years already. I felt like I had this, me precario como estaba viviendo, because I felt all the time, I felt like I wanted to come back and that I was going to come back at one point. I didn't know when. And that uncertainty wasn't very positive for me. I felt like maybe I should just go back and stop thinking about going back, because I never felt myself established there. I never felt like I was going to stay there for good. And that's not a great feeling for me. I wanted to sort of feel like I did want to stay somewhere for good. And I feel that here. So, you know, that was important for me.
0: Yeah.
1: Emotionally, at least.
0: Less floaty and more grounded. Yeah.
1: Exactly. I felt a little bit floaty, and a lot of references I didn't get, and a lot of people didn't get my references. That was kind of hard. Juan Gabriel was definitely important, because in Argentina, a lot of people don't really understand Juan Gabriel. And I was like, we're never going to understand each other then, you know? This is a problem for our relationship, you know? We need to talk about this.
0: We can't go on until we establish Juan Gabriel for you, and then we can be friends.
1: Exactly.

0: Julieta Venegas, before we let you go, we spoke to you a lot about growing up at the border, U.S. and Mexico, English and Spanish. So we're going to make you choose between two things in this rapid fire question. So I'm going to give you two options, whichever comes to mind first.
1: Okay.
0: The Cure or Juan Gabriel?
1: That's a hard one. We just talked about Juan Gabriel. So yeah, I think I would choose Juan Gabriel. But I'm definitely a mix of both. I mean, I can't say that artistically. I can say that I'm not one or the other. I'm definitely. But right now, this point of my life, definitely Juan Gabriel.
0: Sinead O'Connor or Rocío Dúrcal?
1: You're mean. No, I think
0: Rocío Dúrcal. They have to be hard. Otherwise, they're not fun. They have to be hard. Rocío Dúrcal.
1: Yeah, okay. I think Rocío Dúrcal, yeah.
0: Okay. Vinyl or cassette tapes?
1: Oh my God. You know what? I have been listening to cassette tapes, which I think is... the first time I listened to it, I'm like, am I going to turn into this kind of person? Am I going to turn into this? You know, because like the person who wants to go back to cassettes. But then I was like, yes, maybe I am going to turn into this person, because I had all my cassettes that I left in Mexico with a friend and he just gave them back to me like a week ago. And you know who is actually in the cassette player right now? I'm not going to lie.
0: Who?
1: Sinead O'Connor. It's crazy. It's been you know, her voice, and she was just incredible. But definitely cassette, because that's the one I have in my, you know, I've been taking walks, you know, yeah, in Viveros with my cassette player. And I'm just like, I feel like, oh my God, just going back to my teenage years, you know.
0: Like a legit Walkman? You have a Walkman? Or do you carry a cassette player with speakers?
1: Yeah, I have a Walkman. No, wait. I have a cassette player. It's right beside my bed, because...
0: Oh my God, I love this.
1: I'm not lying to you. Look.
0: I didn't think you were lying, to be fair.
1: Right here.
0: That's so cool.
1: She is right there.
0: Oh.
1: Sinead O'Connor.
0: I love
1: How
0: this.
1: About that?
0: Okay, last one. Piano or accordion?
1: Piano. I'm actually a piano player dressed up as an accordion player. I've always said that because for now, I'm preparing myself for a promotion tour. So I'm playing the accordion, I'm practicing, and I'm putting up all the songs together again with the accordion and everything. But when I'm at home, my natural thing is to sit at the piano. And when I'm writing also, I write in the piano. So yes, it's my,
0: you're right on the piano.
1: It's my natural instrument.
0: Well, I am so delighted that you gave us time today. It's been such a lovely conversation, and you share a lot on the memoir and you share a lot in this album, and I can't wait for people to get their hands on both and experience both in their own ways.
1: Well, thank you. Thank you, Fernanda. Muchas gracias por la entrevista.
0: Muchísimas gracias.
1: Estuvo muy divertida.
0: The new album and accompanying memoir from Julieta Venegas, titled Norteña, are both out this month.

That's it for today. I'm Fernanda Echavarri, managing editor of Latino USA, in for our host, Maria Hinojosa. This episode was the work of Monica Morales Garcia, Penile Ramirez, Maria Garcia, Julia Rocha, and Daisy Contreras. 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The Latino USA team also includes Roxana Aguirre, Reinaldo Leaños Jr., Luis Luna, Glorimar Márquez, Julieta Martinelli, Adriana Rodriguez, and Nicole Rothwell. Penile Ramirez and Maria Hinojosa are executive producers. 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Thank you, and see you next time. Bye.

That was Latino USA from Futuro Media and PRX. I'm Saroja Coelho. 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

0: and make it more attractive to investors.
1: The Ralph Review of Business Taxation, due to be finalised this weekend, is understood to be recommending that the rate of tax on capital gains be slashed by up to half. It's an idea popular with the Treasurer and the Prime Minister, but as our economics correspondent Peter Martin reports, one with little support in conventional taxation theory.
2: Right now, Australia has one of the most neutral, straightforward systems of taxing capital gains in the world. They're taxed the same as income. That simplicity as good as ended a whole raft of tax avoidance schemes in the mid-80s. Most were simply glorified ways of reclassifying taxable profits as untaxable capital gains. With the tax rate more or less the same, there was no point. As soon as the two become radically different, those tax avoidance schemes will be on again.
0: What are your memories of the debates around what Howard and Costello were wanting to bring in at that time?
3: They claimed that by introducing a 50% discount, it would actually be revenue neutral in terms of it would not lead to any less tax. What their argument was, if we reduce the rate of tax, we're going to free up much more economic activity. And as a result, they'll be of that extra economic activity, there's going to be more tax revenue coming in. So what we lose with the lower rate, we gain with increased activity. So it's revenue neutral. Now, that was all based on some United States empirical work by a guy called Alan Reynolds, which, you know, argued that there was a sort of dynamic effect of reducing taxes, which would increase activity, which would increase revenue. Unfortunately, that was pretty well a study on its own. Most of the other studies, particularly those coming out of the United States at the same time, by people like Jane Drabel and others, showed that, in fact, the dynamic effect was not that there would be increased economic activity. There would be far less tax coming in. In other words, wealthy sectors of society would be far better off. And, you know, we tried to make that clear in our responses to the review. When there was a Senate economics committee at the time which looked into it. And a lot of people spoke about not having faith in the figures that were being pushed by Alan Reynolds in the United States. And in fact, the subsequent statistics showed that CGT revenues diminished considerably as a result of the introduction, as you'd expect, at the introduction of a 50% discount. Very few people have capital gains in the first place. So if you're tinkering with capital gains, you're really, and if you're doing it in the way of introducing a 50% discount, you're really benefiting the high end of the income scale, the high end of the wealth scale.
0: Labor agreed to support the capital gains discount, but had hoped it would also lead to another reform. That's not how it turned out, though.
4: Labor got snookered really badly. The government reached a deal with Labor and said, we promise that if you agree to lowering the capital gains tax, we will get rid of all tax avoidance by Australians using trust, which is the biggest form of tax avoidance in Australia. And the government said, we will tax trust as companies. We already tax some trust as companies, any trust that's listed on the stock exchange. So the government said, we will extend that to all other trusts. So that was the deal they reached. The government then said, we'll do it in two stages. We'll first reduce the capital gains tax. And then Costello said, we've changed our mind. And Labor cried foul, said, look, we had a deal here. And he said, well, we've changed the deal.
0: One Labor voice whose opposition is on the record, Mark Latham.
2: Before he was leader of the Labor Party, before he was the One Nation candidate, Latham gave a speech to Parliament in which he said it would add to the great Australian disease of asset and property speculation, particularly in big cities. It will take away resources from the knowledge economy and put them into the least productive, least honourable aspects of Australian economic activity. Mark Latham saw more clearly than anyone on the record at the time, what was going to happen.
0: Obviously now we talk about property and housing endlessly. Do you remember what the chatter was about housing then?
2: With the exception of Sydney, housing was not a dinner party conversation until the end of the 90s. What happened at the end of the 90s, it was almost like a green light, you know, starter's gun being fired. And one economist wrote to one of his clients, anyone who is not buying and selling property

0: Whatever goes upon two legs is an enemy.
1: Four legs, good. Two legs, bad.
0: No animal shall wear clothes.
2: Huh? What? We're show pigs.
0: And all animals are equal.
3: I mean, all animals being equal.

Guns N' Roses with IRS, Sub Circus with 86th, and Roy Orbison with Windsurfer. And Angie Francis of Prince George, BC, correctly guessed the headline we were looking for. James Comey charged with threatening Trump's life in 8647 Seashell Post. Angie, congratulations. A Day 6 tote bag will be on its way to you soon. Now, here's this week's clue. So-

Caleb Hart, TK the Artist, and Jaden Brown with the Golden Child remix. Okay, our next artist combines the sound of her native West African home of Côte d'Ivoire and the Manitoba prairies. This is Kelly Bado, Jamais Oublier, Never Forget.

0: out of the UK. That's Little Sims only. Well, this is Mother's Day weekend. And for those of us who are lucky enough to have mothers in our lives, it can be hard to express just how much they mean. But Vancouver's Missy D can help you. Here's her tribute to all the mothers out there. This is Missy D. Yes, Mama.
1: Allô, Maman. Salut, Diane, ça va? Ouais, ça va. J'ai besoin de te parler un petit peu.